0: Coming up.
1: A lot of screenwriters are really suffering right now.
0: AI as a side hustle. But first, let's do the numbers. Dow Industrial's up 645 points today, 1 3/10%, 50,009. The NASDAQ climbed 399 points, about 1.5%, 26,270. The S&P 500 added 79 points, 1 1/10%, 7,432 there. Kelly Wells was talking about utilities. Well, here you go. First Energy operates across several mid-Atlantic and Midwestern states, up 0.8%. Portland General Electric, that's Oregon, not Maine, up 0.9%. American Electric Power, with customers in 11 states, was essentially flat. Bond prices, well, thanks for asking. They rose. Yield on the 10-year T-note down 4.57%. 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
3: For KHSU, I'm Alejandro Zepeda with your Wednesday weather forecast and community updates. This week will be mostly clear and slightly breezy with chances of overnight fog. Coastal areas will see nighttime lows in the upper 40s tonight and daytime highs in the mid-60s tomorrow. And inland areas will see nighttime lows in the low 50s and daytime highs in the mid-90s. 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The Arcata Theater Lounge is hosting Sci-Fi Night, screening the 1980 film Beyond the Stars. Doors open at 6. Captain's Quarters in Eureka is hosting an open mic tonight starting at 6:30. On Thursday, the Azalea Book Sale is starting at the Chetco Library in Brookings, Oregon and continues through Tuesday. On Friday, the Garberville Farmers Market is taking place from 11 to 3. The first Friday night market of the season starts in Old Town Eureka at 5:30. This week's theme is Kinetic Glory, and Young and Lovely will perform at the new main stage at 2nd and G. The Arcata Theater Lounge will be hosting Mothers in May, a drag and burlesque show starting at 7. On Saturday, the 57th Annual Kinetic Grand Championship starts on the Arcata Plaza at noon and finishes in Ferndale on Memorial Day. 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
0: This is Marketplace. I'm Kai Rizdahl. This next item comes with the perhaps helpful reminder that healthcare accounts for just shy of 20% of this entire economy. I told you that so I could tell you this. There's some new analysis out from the health policy nonprofit KFF that says by the end of this year, more than 5 million people could wind up dropping their coverage under the Affordable Care Act. That's more than 20% of total enrollees. Marketplace's Samantha Fields explains why and what it might mean for premiums and overall healthcare costs.
4: Going into this year, insurance companies knew a lot of people were likely to drop ACA coverage because it was clear that Congress was not going to extend the extra financial support many people had been getting to buy insurance on the marketplace. Matthew Fiedler at the Brookings Institution says they also had a good idea of who was likely to go without insurance.
5: Past experience shows that when premiums rise, healthier people tend to be the first to drop coverage.
4: And when lots of people, especially healthy people, do drop coverage, Jennifer Sullivan at the Center on Budget and Policy Priorities says what happens next is simple economics. If there are fewer people in the marketplace to spread risk across, then insurers have to charge those smaller number of people more in order to provide the services that they're providing. They already are. ACA premiums are nearly 60% more expensive this year than they were last year on average. And with people continuing to drop out of the marketplace, Sullivan says they're likely to go up again. So people are squeezed right now and could be squeezed even more next year. People who get health insurance through an employer are less likely to see their premiums go up significantly next year. But Sabrina Corlett at Georgetown Center on Health Insurance Reform says hospitals and providers will likely see costs go up.
6: As more people become uninsured, they will forego necessary care, they'll skip prescriptions, and they'll get sicker, and they'll end up in the emergency room.
4: And hospitals will treat them, and in many cases will end up footing the bill for those who can't afford to pay.
6: And as those costs go up for hospitals, these uncompensated care costs, they have to be passed on.
4: And in many cases, she says, they will eventually be passed on to you and me. I'm Samantha Fields for Marketplace.

0: This is APM.
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1: Live from NPR News in Washington, I'm Ryland Barton. The U.S. government has indicted former Cuban President Raul Castro on charges, including murder in connection with the 1996 downing of two civilian aircraft that killed four people, three of them U.S. citizens. It comes as the Trump administration escalates pressure on the country's socialist government. NPR's Eder Peralta has more on what could come next.
2: I think everyone's thinking the same thing. They're looking at Venezuela, where the United States had indicted now former President Nicolas Maduro of drug trafficking. And this January, American soldiers swooped into Caracas and they brought him to a jail in Brooklyn. I spoke to Michael Bustamante, who studies Cuba at the University of Miami, and he says clearly the U.S. has been ratcheting up pressure on the Cubans. The U.S. has enacted a de facto oil blockade. They've announced new sanctions on basically the whole Cuban leadership. And Bustamante says the thing the Trump administration was missing was a pretext for some kind of military action. And this might be exactly that.
1: NPR's Eder Peralta reporting. SpaceX revealed plans today to sell shares to the public in what will likely be the biggest ever initial public offering. It's unclear how much SpaceX plans to raise, but it could surpass the debut of Saudi Aramco, the national oil company of Saudi Arabia. SpaceX has gotten several contracts with government agencies like NASA and the Defense Department from rocket launches and satellite systems. The move would make Elon Musk the world's first trillionaire. Health Secretary Robert F. Kennedy Jr. is making big changes to an important scientific panel. As NPR's Ping Huang reports, the panel creates guidelines that affect hundreds of millions of Americans.
3: If you've ever gotten a routine mammogram or a colonoscopy or screening for depression in a physical, it's because of guidelines created by the U.S. Preventive Services Task Force. The panel of primary care clinicians recommends screenings and services people should and shouldn't get based on scientific reviews. Kennedy fired the two top physicians leading the panel. He's called the task force negligent and vowed to shake it up. Dr. Alex Crist is a family physician and former chair of the panel.
4: The task force, it's been the North Star on how do we make guidelines, and it's had such an influence on prevention and health in America. To just throw this out is just reckless.
3: Health officials plan to name new members to the panel in June. Ping Huang, NPR News.
1: Tennessee officials will pay $835,000 to settle a lawsuit filed by a man who was jailed over a Facebook post he made joking about the assassination of conservative activist Charlie Kirk. Retired police officer Larry Bushart spent 37 days in jail before authorities dropped the felony charge against him. The Perry County Sheriff said the posts alarmed residents. Bushart says he was exercising his free speech rights and never should have been arrested. U.S. stock market bounced back today. You're listening to NPR News from Washington. Healthcare workers in Congo say they are underprotected and undertrained amid a rapidly spreading outbreak of Ebola. The World Health Organization says the outbreak poses a low global risk, but local case numbers will increase. The arrival of any potential vaccine is months away. A new report says the global aid system is failing to address global humanitarian and health crises. NPR's Fatma Tanis has more on the findings of the report from the Lancet Commission on Health and the Johns Hopkins Center for Humanitarian Health.
5: The authors say the aid sector has essentially become a big business driven by power, money, and prestige. They say it's fragmented, under-resourced, unequal, and politicized. In interviews with hundreds of aid recipients, researchers learned that people couldn't really differentiate between the various NGOs and United Nations agencies. Aid workers, on the other hand, said donors were dictating where the money should go. The report suggests big reforms are needed, like shifting the power of decision-making from donors to affected communities, and that money is flowing based on need, not politics. With the global aid system in flux now due to the funding cuts, researchers say it's a once-in-a-lifetime opportunity to transform the system. Fatma Tanis, NPR News.
1: A beloved feline at Nebraska's State House is retiring from public life. Cameron, the capital cat, lived in a condo near the seat of power in Lincoln, but he's moving to a new home with his caretaker. According to Nebraska Public Media, Cameron took his civic duties seriously and frequented the capital to ensure lawmakers were enacting the will of the people. 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
1: This is The World. I'm Marco Werman.
7: And I'm Carolyn Beeler. Thank you for being here today. Washington is escalating pressure on Cuba. The U.S. Attorney General has just announced the indictment of Cuba's former president, Raul Castro. More on that news later in the show.
1: That landmark indictment comes on the heels of new sanctions on Cuba. That's what we're going to talk about first. The sanctions target Cuban military leaders, the country's intelligence agency, and something less well-known, a secretive business empire. It goes by the acronym GAESA, and the U.S. wants to dismantle it. The world's Tibi Saizea has more.
8: Most people outside Cuba have never heard about GAESA. And even inside Cuba, you may not see the name on the door, but stay in a hotel in Havana, shop in a store that takes U.S. dollars, or send money to relatives or friends in Cuba, and GAESA is most likely part of that transaction.
9: GAESA is a conglomerate made up of dozens of state-owned companies under the umbrella of military institutions.
8: Pavel Vidal is a Cuban economist at Pontificia Javeriana University in Colombia. He used to work at Cuba's central bank. He says GAESA is run by the military, but it doesn't make weapons. It operates in the civilian economy.
9: In key sectors, profitable sectors like tourism, retail, foreign trade, logistics, transportation, financial system, they own the main commercial bank.
8: Because Cuba has no private banking system, GAESA's control over major financial institutions gives it a lot of power, not just in banking, but across many sectors.
9: They have the power to control the prices, to avoid competition.
8: Vidal says financial documents recently leaked suggest GAESA may control around 40% of the Cuban economy. That number is hard to verify because GAESA doesn't publish its books. But even economists who question the exact figure agree that GAESA is one of the most powerful entities in Cuba. And that's one reason Secretary of State Marco Rubio is going after it.
10: Our sanctions are against a company named GAESA. This is a holding company set up by generals in Cuba that has generated billions of dollars of revenue, none of which benefits the Cuban people. Not one cent of it benefits the Cuban people. You understand this, right?
8: But economists say Rubio's claim goes too far. No es cierto.

0: sobre todo en la construcción de hoteles. Y eso es un
1: Ayer says Cuba kept building luxury hotels during one of the worst economic crises in decades. At the same time, blackouts got worse, food became more expensive, and many of those hotel rooms now sit empty. Pavel Vidal says that was a choice.
2: That was a bad decision to use the resources, the available resources, to invest only in hotels while investing very little in agriculture, energy, transportation, housing, and basic infrastructure.
1: Vidal says Gaesa is not the only reason for Cuba's power outages. U.S. sanctions matter, and so does the loss of oil support from Venezuela. But he says Cuba didn't put enough money into fixing the electric grid, making the energy crisis much worse. And because Gaesa operates with so little transparency, it's hard to know how those decisions were made or who benefited from them. Emily Morris studies Cuba's economy at University College London. She says Gaesa's secrecy is real, but it also has a history. It grew out of Cuba's need to survive U.S. sanctions.
3: So if you can't pay in dollars, which you couldn't do, you have to find a way to do trade without going through the Western banking system. So that's why it's secretive, and that's why it grew.
1: Morris says that secrecy was also convenient to foreign investors who didn't want the U.S. to notice they were doing businesses in Cuba. So that history makes Gaesa hard to untangle, because the same opaque system that helped Cuba work around sanctions is now one of the main things the U.S. wants to target. And Pavel Vidal says that creates a problem for possible negotiations with the U.S.
2: I mean, the Cuban economy doesn't have too many to offer in a negotiation table. There are not significant natural resources. The most interesting and profitable sectors are in the hands of Gaesa.
1: Vidal says any real economic opening would have to confront that power. But Miguel Alejandro Hayes says the communist system could survive even if Gaesa is dismantled.
0: El sistema puede encontrar otros mecanismos para mantener los mismos negocios que han estado.
1: He says the government can find other ways to keep the same businesses going through shell companies, offshore firms, or networks that are harder to see. So the question is not whether Washington can weaken Gaesa. It's whether that would actually change how money and power work in Cuba or make life better for the Cuban people. For the world, I'm TV Sai Sea, Mexico City.

0: We mark the death this week of a former Belgian diplomat. It's not a name most people recognize, but for some, Étienne d'Avignon loomed large in their lives.
1: I'm Juliana Amato Lumumba, the daughter, the only daughter, of Patrice Emery Lumumba, living here in Kinshasa.
0: Juliana Amato Lumumba and her brothers have pursued a case for 15 years against d'Avignon and a group of Belgian officials whom they believe organized the kidnapping, torture, and murder of their father. All of those officials except d'Avignon had died, but in March, her family was offered a last glimmer of hope for accountability when a Belgian court cleared the way for d'Avignon to stand trial for Lumumba's killing. But this week, it was announced that d'Avignon has also died, age 93. Patrice Lumumba was the democratically elected leader of Congo after it gained independence from Belgium in 1960. Congo later became Zaire. Today it's the Democratic Republic of Congo. I spoke with Juliana Lumumba just after d'Avignon was charged. How do you understand the role that he actually played in your father's murder?
1: I don't have to understand something. I don't have to know the truth. That what's important, because he and the 12 other persons, it was important to see that these personalities who were in office at that time, and they knew what's happening. So we knew a lot, but it's important to know our history, because it's not only our father history. My father was the first prime minister of Congo, and he was elected.

0: under the colonial regime, elected, and he won the elections. And that was very important to know.
1: And so accountability was equally significant for the people who elected him. Lumumba was a giant in the fight against colonial rule and for Africa's liberation movement.
2: Nous avons connu les souffrances atroces des relégués pour opinion politique.
1: In a legendary 1960 speech ringing in Congo's independence, he eviscerated Belgium in front of its diplomats and its king, decrying the untold suffering inflicted on Congolese throughout the colonial period. The following year, Patrice Lumumba was killed in a coup d'etat. I know it's difficult to imagine a different history, but what do you think would have happened if democracy in Congo had been allowed to flourish, if your father had not been killed?
0: I don't know. I don't like science fiction. But what I can say, seeing things today, because we are a very young country, more than 60% of the population are under 25. And we see they really want to be part of the development of this country. And they are very, how is it, critical against us, the elders. They said we bring them corruption and whatever and everything. Yesterday is yesterday. We have to see it. We have to know it to see where we are going. But we don't have to live in nostalgia. The future, we don't know how it will be. What's important is what's happening today, what we are building today.
1: I'm wondering, you know, do you have any reflections on the fact that there are so many other cases of extrajudicial assassinations, assassinations by foreign governments, of sovereign leaders? It continues. And I'm wondering what this case represents for all of those others.
0: No, for the others, it represents a lot, symbolically. Because when you are talking about Patrice Emery Lumumba, I'm not only talking about my father. We are talking about a part of our history, of what happened in the 1960s. You know, all the all the positive and negative and what happened between us and Belgium. And that's important. And it's our history. And when you see it like this, he was, like I said, elected, you know. And this election was fair because it was under the colonial regime. They didn't want him to win, but he won. And with his assassination, they assassinated also democracy in this country. And till now, we say that history repeated itself, and we still have the stigma of what happened from 1960 to today.
1: What memories do you have of your father?
0: A lot of memories, because I was the only daughter, so my father loves me too much. And when he was prime minister, I used to go to his office, just sit down and look at my father, watch him working for hours. And I still have some memories of him. But I don't know, you know, when you have a famous father who was known by everybody with the films, photos. And so what is the part of my own memory of what is the part that I've been taught from family, from information and whatever. But I still have a very strong relation with my father because I admire what he have done. I admire what we have done for this country to be the icon of sovereignty, of dignity, of the black person. He wanted us to be free. And for me, talking about him, listening about him, being his daughter, I think that I can say at my age that he made an independent woman. I'm independent, free, really free, and proud of being a Congolese.
1: Juliana Amato Lumumba is the daughter of Congo's first prime minister, Patrice Lumumba. He was assassinated in 1961. This week, the last surviving member of the team that allegedly facilitated the murder died in Belgium. In a statement, the Lumumba family said it had been denied a criminal judicial outcome in this case, and that with Davignon's passing, quote, these criminal proceedings are formally extinguished. You're listening to The World.
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0: This is The World. I'm Carolyn Beeler. Afghans seeking asylum in Europe are stunned by a European Union announcement. The EU plans to hold talks with the Taliban about deporting Afghan asylum seekers back to Kabul. That's even though the EU doesn't recognize the Taliban government. Here's The World's Europe correspondent, Orla Berry.
1: Belgium has been leading the call for some Afghan nationals to be sent back to Afghanistan. Earlier this year, officials from the Belgian Immigration Office went to Kabul and spoke with the Taliban. We don't have the luxury of only negotiating with those countries whose rulers we agree with, Annelien van Boyset, the Belgian Migration Minister, said at the time. Afghans have been among the nationalities submitting the most asylum applications in Belgium, she said, but less than half have received refugee status. Only Afghans with a criminal conviction or those whose asylum claims have been declined would face deportation, she said. Reshad Jalali, an Afghan national who lives in Belgium, worries that may just be the beginning.
2: Our concern is that once the engagement with the Taliban resumes and it's normalized, then it will concern of a big number of non-criminal Afghans and large number of normal Afghans who are residing in European countries who reached Europe in the hope of safety.
1: Jalali is senior policy officer with the European Council on Refugees and Exiles. Belgium, along with 19 other EU member states, wrote to the EU Commission last October calling for official procedures to be put in place that would allow Afghans be deported. Jalali says hosting the Taliban in Brussels would be seen as a diplomatic victory for the hardline Islamic regime.
2: The Taliban authorities would sell any engagement with the EU or with the West as a win-win domestically, shoring up the rhetoric that their government is stable and the world is slowly recognizing them.
1: EU Commission spokesperson Marcus Lemaire says the talks are purely technical, but still he faced more questions from reporters in Brussels this past week.
3: Can you explain to us how this meeting does not legitimize the Taliban? And why is it taking place in Brussels? And who did you exactly send the letter to?
2: The EU is mandated by the Council to maintain operational engagement with the de facto authorities in Afghanistan. This does not by any means constitute a recognition.
1: Lemaire didn't say who in the Taliban they've been talking to. Some Afghans have already been deported from EU countries like Germany and Austria. But Matthew Tardis, migration expert in Paris, says it's a complicated process, both legally and logistically.
4: It's very complex from a logistical point of view to deport Afghans back to Afghanistan because there's no direct flight from European countries to Kabul.
1: Tardis is co-director of Synergie Migration, a migration policy think tank.
4: And this is the reason why the member states ask the European Commission to get into practical discussion with the Taliban, including to get as well the laissez-passer, that is also the piece of paper that the member states need to deport Afghans.
1: If the EU strikes a deal with the Taliban, he says, it would make deportations much easier. But such a deal is likely to contravene EU laws and treaties, he says. It isn't just concern about the Taliban regime that has human rights groups up in arms over the planned talks in Brussels.
5: Afghanistan is facing one of the most severe hunger crises in the world, a situation made worse by dramatic cuts in aid, the policies of the Taliban government and severe drought.
1: This week, the UN said that three out of four Afghans in Afghanistan are struggling to meet their basic needs. While hundreds of thousands of Afghans have been returning to Afghanistan from Pakistan and Iran in the past 6 months, many have been sent back against their will, says Zaman Sultani with Amnesty International.
6: They were former government officials, or they were women's rights activists, or they were like journalists. The minute they are deported, the first thing many of these are unable to do is to go where they have their own houses or where they have their family and relatives.
1: They're terrified of going home, he says, in case they're arrested. Sultani, who's from Afghanistan, says several have already been detained there.
6: Former government officials who had been forcibly or involuntarily returned to Afghanistan, they faced arbitrary arrest or torture at the hands of the Taliban.
1: Some lawmakers in Belgium are working on how to stop the meeting with the Taliban from even taking place.
7: Or Foreign Affairs Minister has to deliver the visas to the Taliban. So I still hope that he, Mr. Prévost, will not deliver the visa.
1: Saskia Brickmore, a member of the European Parliament, says without visas, Taliban representatives can't enter the country. Aside from concerns about what might happen to those sent back, she says, no one knows what the Taliban may look for in return.
7: There are sanctions being applied, so they might say, okay, let's make a deal on deporting back people to Afghanistan. But in exchange, we want sanctions to be levied. We want relations to be reinstalled. We want maybe other things that I'm not aware of. So obviously, in a deal, there will be compromises.
1: Meeting with the Taliban in the heart of Europe goes against everything the EU stands for, she says. The EU Commission said today a date for the meeting has not yet been agreed. For the World, I'm Orla Barry.
8: No, señor.
9: Cumbia is the loping dance sound that shows up in traditional music from Argentina to Mexico. Today, variations on cumbia can be found far beyond Latin America. But if you want to know the real roots of the music, you come to this woman, Toto la Momposina.

0: We have learned that the Dueña of Cumbia died at the age of 85 after an extended illness. You cannot overstate the impact Toto La Momposina has had on Colombian culture. While many artists were busy trying to capitalize on salsa and Latin iterations of rock and roll, she was embracing a traditional sound.
1: Toto La Momposina was born Sonia Bazanta Vides in 1940 in Colombia's Caribbean North. Toto was her childhood nickname, Momposina, a reference to the region where she's from, Mompos. Her band, Toto La Momposina y Sus Tambores, rose to stardom across Colombia. But in 1979, Toto fled to Paris after being blacklisted in Colombia for her leftist politics. In 1982, she was thrust into the international spotlight.
2: Jueves 21 de octubre de 1982, en el frío de Estocolmo hizo presencia el primer escritor colombiano que recibía...
0: The Colombian writer Gabriel García Márquez invited her to accompany him to Stockholm, where he was receiving the Nobel Prize for Literature. It showed how much the famed writer valued his country's most treasured musician. It was also a nod to how Andean culture unites literature, music, and the visual arts.

0: In 2003, none other than hip-hop producer and songwriter Timbaland sampled Toto La Mompocina's track, Kurura. Talk about bridging musical styles. Toto La Mompocina was 85.
1: This is the world.
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0: This is The World. I'm Marco Werman. This afternoon, the U.S. government indicted former Cuban leader Raul Castro for his alleged role in shooting down two civilian planes 30 years ago. The mid-air attack by Cuba killed four Cuban Americans. Here's Acting Attorney General Todd Blanche announcing the indictment against Castro during a ceremony honoring the victims.
1: Nations and their leaders cannot be permitted to target Americans, kill them, and not face accountability.
0: Peter Kornbluh helped uncover declassified documents from the Federal Aviation Administration that shed light on events leading up to the attack. Kornbluh is now a senior analyst at the Independent National Security Archive and the co-author of Back Channel to Cuba. When we spoke today, I asked him for his reaction to the indictment.
2: Well, what struck me, of course, is the emotional moment for the Cuban-American community, for the families of the four Cuban-American young men who were piloting those two planes and were killed in that unwarranted attack by Cuba. Obviously, it was a very big event that the administration has organized. This is not the traditional way to release an indictment, but it certainly was a powerful way. Well, the attack on these two planes was unwarranted and wrong. Cost the lives of four young Cuban Americans. At the same time, the history, the documentary record shows us that it wasn't unprovoked. And in my mind, it was a Greek tragedy in sorts, because both Cuban officials and U.S. officials for the entire year before the shootdown of the planes knew that this conflict was coming and actually tried very hard to keep it from coming. And then the tragedy happened anyway.
0: Yeah, before we get on to what actually happened 30 years ago, what is the importance of today's indictment going forward? What does it actually say?
2: The indictment is against Raul Castro, who was defense minister 30 years ago in February of 1996. By indicting Raul Castro today, the Trump administration has accomplished three goals, I think. They have made a political gesture to the Cuban-American community in Miami, which has been pushing for this indictment for almost, you know, three decades. Two, it's almost a psychological operation against the current Cuban leadership. It reminds them that this was the modus operandi that the United States used before the snatch raid in Caracas, where they took Nicolas Maduro. He also had been indicted on charges and was being treated as a fugitive. And then finally, and I think most significantly in a way, by putting a fig leaf of legality around operations that Trump wants to conduct against Cuba, he can claim to Congress that this is a law enforcement operation, as he did in Venezuela, and circumvent the War Powers Resolution Act, which calls, of course, for congressional authorization for any act of war abroad.
0: So, Peter, let's go back to those events 30 years ago and what Brothers to the Rescue were doing and who they are. Tell us about this group and what they were doing at the time.
2: You know, in his announcement today, the acting attorney general, Todd Blanche, suggested that the Brothers to the Rescue were conducting a humanitarian mission on the day the planes were shot down. And that is simply not the case. Originally, Jose Basulto, who was a Bay of Pigs veteran and had once tried to assassinate Fidel Castro in the early 1960s. Originally, Basulto created this organization, Hermanos al Rescate, Brothers to the Rescue, to fly little planes over the Florida Straits and spot rafters during the rafting crisis, the so-called Balsero crisis after the collapse of the Soviet Union, when thousands of Cubans set sail towards Florida to try to escape the deprivation in Cuba. And the planes would fly over the water and spot rafters who needed rescuing. And they would call the Coast Guard, and the Coast Guard would go escort these rafts and save these people, take the people off the rafts. Once that mission was accomplished and the rafting crisis was over, basically Basulto turned Brothers to the Rescue into a provocation organization. He began to do flights over Cuban territory, dropping leaflets and tchotchkes and kind of insurrectionist literature, and then returning to Miami and crowing about the fact that he'd penetrated Cuban airspace. At one point, he actually declared, "We want a confrontation with Cuba."
0: So there were the humanitarian flights, and then there were these other flights that you were just talking about. Were those flights legal?
2: Beginning in November of 1994, Brothers to the Rescue did its first overflight of Cuban territory, dropping bumper stickers, I think, on the heads of Cubans in the countryside. And the little planes returned again to fly over Havana several times during the course of the next year, dropping medallions and leaflets calling for insurrection and freedom for Cubans. None of this was legal because Basulto would file flight plans saying he was going out to look for rafters over the ocean, when in fact he planned to fly over Cuban territory unauthorized to do so. And this became a point of great contention starting in November of 1994 and all the way through 1995, when U.S. officials received diplomatic protests, back-channel communications, and even calls from Cuban officials saying, you have to stop these flights. We cannot tolerate our security zones being penetrated. No respecting country can allow hostile aircraft over their cities again and again and again. And this led to a year of effort by U.S. officials to try and get the FAA to halt Basulto, to clip his wings, if you will, and block these planes from taking off. Those efforts to get the FAA to act failed.
0: And then comes the fateful day, February 24th, 1996. I want us to hear some audio that is part of this declassification. Yeah, well, we've had to believe some of the expletives in the communication there. But Peter, what's going on? What are we hearing there?
2: You're hearing the pilots of the two MiG aircraft that were pursuing the Brothers to the Rescue plane, basically identifying them visually, asking for authorization from the Cuban military officials who were on the radio with them to shoot them down. One has to remember that the Cuban pilots in those MiG aircraft violated all the international protocols of providing warnings, of escorting hostile planes out of Cuban territory, and basically fired upon them without warning. But this is a horrible tragedy that should have been avoided. So many Cuban officials and U.S. officials were involved in back-channel diplomacy to try and stop this from happening.
0: So the declassified FAA documents you received via a Freedom of Information Act request help put these events into context. As you said, there were warnings from the FAA that a major fear is the possible downing of a Brothers to the Rescue aircraft by land-based gunfire. Also, one of these days, the Cubans will shoot down one of these planes, and the FAA better have all its ducks in a row. What does all this tell you?
2: Well, it tells me that there were White House officials and State Department officials who heard the Cuban protests and understood them. One of the memos we used in our book, Back Channel to Cuba, was a statement by a White House point person on Cuba saying that the Cubans had showed much restraint over the previous year as these flights had come over their territory again and again and again. But now the tension was so high that there was likely to be a shootdown. That official, Richard Nuzio, picked up the phone the night before the shootdown, called the Miami office of the FAA and said, you have to stop those planes from flying. And the FAA's response was, we can't. All we can do is warn Basulto again that he should not penetrate Cuban airspace.
0: I'm with Peter Kornblum, a senior analyst at the Independent National Security Archive. So, Peter, how did the U.S. government react when the two U.S. planes originating from South Florida actually were shot down?
2: The shootdown of these two planes created a huge crisis in U.S.-Cuban relations. President Clinton basically fired off a back-channel message to the Cuban leadership saying that this better not ever happen again, or the United States would actually attack the bases from which the MiGs had taken off from. Clinton imposed a whole set of new sanctions on Cuba. And then the biggest impact of all, politically, he was forced to sign a very hardline bill sponsored by Senator Jesse Helms. It was called the Helms-Burton bill that added all sorts of restrictions on trade and aid to Cuba, and most importantly codified under congressional law the trade embargo, which until that point had been an executive order. So the president gave up control of trade sanctions against Cuba to congressional vote.
0: As a researcher and historian, Peter, what is your takeaway from this event 30 years ago?
2: You know, the lessons of this event 30 years ago are that tensions in U.S.-Cuban relations can lead to horrible outcomes. And the fear of this indictment today is that it is going to be used by the Trump administration as a quantum step towards an attack on Cuba, whether it's a military rendition operation to swoop in and seize Raul Castro, or whether it's a drone strike that kills Raul Castro and the people around him. You know, the next steps seem to be in a military direction. And I think that the tragedy of the past should be remembered for what could be, you know, multiple tragedies of the future. Kind of the military side of the U.S. approach to Cuba isn't necessary. Just like that shootdown wasn't necessary and should have been avoided, we could have peaceful relations with Cuba if the United States was not hell-bent on, once again, forcing Cuba into the dominion of the United States.
0: Yeah, well, U.S. designs on Cuba right now are far from secret. Here's President Trump earlier this month speaking in West Palm Beach, Florida.
3: Well, on the way back from Iran, we'll have one of our big, maybe the USS Abraham Lincoln aircraft carrier, the biggest in the world. We'll have that come in, stop about 100 yards offshore, and they'll say, thank you very much, we give up.
0: What did Cuban officials make of that?
2: Well, I think U.S. officials and now President Trump have repeatedly believed that the Cuban government will simply capitulate to the dictates of the Colossus of the North. And that's just not the case. And really the motivating factor of this indictment today is Trump's impatience with the fact that the Cuban leadership has yet to surrender despite his policies of turning the screws of economic warfare against Cuba, depriving the entire Cuban population of access to oil and electricity, turning out the lights one by one, and just impoverishing everybody there. And that hasn't worked yet. There hasn't been a capitulation. There hasn't been a surrender from Cuba. And that is why he's taking these onerous steps of high-profile indictments of Raul Castro, sanctions against Cuban leaders and foreign companies doing business in Cuba, and the escalating threat of military intervention on the island.
0: That was Peter Kornbluh, co-author of Back Channel to Cuba. We spoke shortly after today's announcement that the U.S. government has indicted former Cuban president Raul Castro.
4: New Zealand's government says it plans to change the country's landmark climate law. The proposal would prevent courts from finding companies liable in private cases for damages caused by climate change, like from floods, sea level rise, heat waves, or fires. Critics say the measure would shield polluters from lawsuits and undermine the rule of law. The measure is for now just a proposal, but is expected to pass into law. Maria Antonia Tigre is the director of global climate litigation at Columbia University's Sabin Center. She says this is part of the dismantling of the climate apparatus in New Zealand.
5: The crucial piece of this, too, is that it would apply retroactively to current and future proceedings, including a case that is currently pending, the Smith versus Fonterra case.
4: Right. The High Court in New Zealand was supposed to be hearing that case against six major emitters. Can you tell me a little bit more about that case?
5: Sure, absolutely. So this was a case brought by an Indigenous elder and was brought against a third of all New Zealand greenhouse gas emissions, corporate emissions, including some dairy companies and fossil fuel companies. And they were seeking mitigation measures. These companies to reach peak net greenhouse gas emissions by 2025 and then reducing linear reductions to net zero by 2050 or cease immediately net greenhouse gas emissions. And, you know, they lost at the trial court, at the appellate court of appeals, and then it went to the Supreme Court, which basically found that, you know, they did have a viable claim. And then the case was then sent back for a proper hearing on the merits, which hadn't happened yet. So this bill would really go against what the Supreme Court said, that the claim was reasonably arguable.
4: Why does the government say that this kind of proposal or this kind of law change is necessary?
5: So I haven't really heard a lot about sort of the arguments that the government has been putting forward. But I think more generally, it's mostly an issue of the courts not being the type of place to resolve these types of claims.
4: Mm-hmm. Yeah, the justice minister I'm reading says that litigation was undermining business confidence and investment, mm-hmm. and that climate change, as you said, should be dealt with through legislation and an emissions trading scheme that New Zealand has. But that brings me to my question of, is this happening elsewhere? Are there other governments that are working to restrict climate liability in the courts?
5: I think not in exactly this way. There hasn't been a lot of cases against corporations yet. It's sort of in its infancy compared to other cases against governments, but they are, you know, moving forward. And then there are other types of cases that are also requiring governments to regulate corporations a little more effectively, including through scope 3 emissions, so the downstream emissions as well.
4: Meaning the emissions that are emitted when one burns the products of,
5: exactly.
4: of a fossil fuel company, for example.
5: Yeah, and then I think the International Court of Justice in particular said that states have a responsibility to regulate corporations as well in terms of their greenhouse gas emissions. And if they don't, they could be liable. So if there is state responsibility whenever they're not complying with that. This obviously goes directly against that as well.
4: So you're saying New Zealand here is an outlier, or at least the first to try to restrict the ability of private individuals from suing companies for climate change impacts?
5: I think so. Yeah, I think governments have been trying it in different ways, and there's obviously lobbying and other things that happened. But I hadn't seen, at least I'm not aware of any other bill that restricts it in that way.
4: Hmm. Stepping back here a bit, I'm wondering what impact climate legislation has had so far. Is there a real world change in, you know, the release of the gases that cause climate change because of any of these decisions?
5: That's a little hard to say. There are lots of conversations about the impact of climate litigation more broadly. And the last IPCC reports did say that climate litigation had an impact on the trajectory of greenhouse gas emissions. But I don't think there's a sort of a number that is attached to that yet.
4: Oh, interesting. Are there conversations among experts in climate litigation right now about the possibility of more countries putting the kibosh on climate litigation like New Zealand is attempting to do?
5: I think if this is successful, there, you know, it shows a precedent that other countries who are also trying to backslide in their climate regulations could potentially follow. So it is a risk, certainly.
4: Maria Antonia Tigre is the Director of Global Climate Litigation at Columbia Law's Sabin Center. Ahead on the show, what happens when a place you think you know surprises you? This is The World.
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0: This is The World. I'm Marco Werman. When a young woman living in New York got the chance again to go to her parents' home country as an adult, it had been about 20 years since her previous visit. So even though it wasn't her first trip to India, things were different this time around. Sonia Vai explained why before a live audience for the GBH program Stories from the Stage. She started with a somewhat unusual explanation, shall we say, for how long it had been since her last visit.
1: I would have gone sooner, but I'm an artist, and I live in a rented room with the bathtub in the kitchen. Now, to many people, a bathtub in the kitchen is crazy. In New York City, trust me, it's a good deal. So when my best friend asked me to be his plus one at a lavish wedding in India, I jumped at the opportunity. Truth is, I've been to India many times, but it was always with my parents. I was so excited. I was finally going to be an independent woman in my motherland without my mother. The wedding was in the city of Jaipur, and Jaipur is nicknamed the Paris of India. So just imagine Emily in Paris without the hot sex or the white people. We arrive, and Jaipur is nothing like Paris. Nobody speaks French, and the people here are friendly. Sometimes a little bit too friendly. A man ran up to me in my face. I got scared. I clutched onto my friend's arm. He goes, "Where are you from?" I think that's so ironic because I get asked that same question in this country. And in America, I'm told I'm Indian. But in India, he said, "Nope, you're American and rich," which is fascinating because 24 hours before, I was washing my underwear in my bathtub / kitchen sink. But I go with it. Hey, in India, people do things for me, even without me asking. Doors are open, bags are carried, someone else is washing my underwear. It felt like I had my own butler. I was like, is this what it's like to be Oprah? Because if it is, I'm going to move here. I mean, with this exchange rate, I could live like a queen. The next morning, my friend is feeling ill, so I decide to go for a hike. I asked the concierge for some recommendations, and he suggests that I go with a guide. And I was like, oh, I can't go by myself? I would not advise that. Okay, so I'm with the guide. The second I leave the hotel, the smells of India punch me in the face. But I forget about that pretty soon. As I see the sunrise over the Aravalli Mountains, and I see the sheer beauty and vastness that is India, I want more. The next day, we decide to venture into the city. I thought, hey, let's rent a car. I'll drive. Again, the concierge said, I would not advise that. We get in the car, though, and there are no seat belts. And I'm just like, I guess they don't use those in India. Maybe they don't need them. As the driver guns out of the hotel, like he's Vin Diesel in the Fast and Furious 72. And I'm holding on to the headrest for dear life. And then he merges onto the highway with 85,000 people. I mean, I see everything. Cars, trucks, entire families on bicycles, elephants. Elephants on bicycles. It was wild. And then, for some reason, he's possessed to cross the highway divide. And now we're going 50 miles an hour into oncoming traffic. And as the truck zooms right to me, I'm like, I guess I didn't need those 6 vaccinations from Costco. I'm not going to die of tuberculosis. I just close my eyes, and for the first time, I want my mother. But we get home and everything's fine. And then a few days later, we decide to go to the Taj Mahal. Now, I don't know if you've been to the Taj Mahal, but it is spectacular. It's like a life-changing experience. You know, kind of like a Taylor Swift concert to a 14-year-old. It was built by this king in loving memory of his beloved queen. And she actually asked for it on her deathbed. And I think that's why it's one of the seven wonders of the world. Because it's one of the few times the husband actually listened to his wife. But inside the rotunda, there are these two ornate caskets. And they're replicas of their actual caskets. And on the king's casket, there's a pen box. And on the queen's, there's a slate. I'm confused. Why? And the guide says, it's a symbol. It's because the man writes the destiny of the woman. Here we are, hundreds of years later. Not much has changed. And a few days later, we're at a bazaar, and I'm looking at this really pretty jewelry, and then I turn around, and my friend's gone. And I'm alone. And I'm surrounded by these strange men hollering, "Madam, madam, madam." And I freeze. I can't even call out for help. I'm just thinking, where's my friend? Why would he leave me? And why are they calling me madam? Do I look old? Luckily, he comes back after a few minutes and everything's fine, but I'm pissed. I can't go anywhere by myself. And my friend says, you know what? I never even thought about it, but this is just probably how it is for most women in the world. Back in New York City, first thing I do, I go for a walk all by myself to the Hudson River. I watch the sunset over the Freedom Tower and the Statue of Liberty. Now I'm back in my apartment, in my bathtub, making eggs. And I'm grateful, because I may not be Oprah yet. But as an artist, I'm putting my own pen on my own slate, because I deserve to write my own destiny. And so does every woman. Thank you.
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0: And I'm Marco Werman. We'll see you right back here tomorrow.
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0: on the next Fresh Air, actor Rose Byrne. She's nominated for a Tony for her leading role in the revival of Noel Coward's Fallen Angels. She was nominated for an Oscar for her role in the film If I Had Legs, I'd Kick You. She co-starred in the films Bridesmaids, Spy, and Neighbors, and in the TV shows Platonic and Damages. 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

0: 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So to confront this, some communities in the U.S. are planting dense mini forests.
1: The plants talk to each other. Like they tell each other that I need more water. Can you send me some? And they work together.
0: I'm Scott Detrow. 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
2: Hot Watlow, Leetnuk Brian Mead Jr. Hello, my name is Brian Mead Jr. with the Wiat Tribe's Dagurulwit Cultural Center, bringing you this week's Sulalak Phrase of the Week. This week's phrase is Shimayusatla, which means Stellar's Jay. The noisy campground bandit, squawking all day, might be the reason you wake up so early on your camping trips. They might squawk at you from a distance, or you may see one in your snack tote because someone forgot to close it. 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The Stellar's Jay is featured in Wiat artist Rick Bartow's monoprint on paper titled Tulawat, Blue Jay, and Island. Shimayusatla. 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Hoot. Thanks.
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4: It's Here and Now. The younger son of media mogul Rupert Murdoch is buying nearly half of Vox Media for more than $300 million. James Murdoch will acquire New York Magazine, Vox.com, and the Vox Media Podcast Network. This is his biggest deal since he lost a painful succession battle to take over his father's media empire last year. His older brother Lachlan secured control of the family business, which includes Fox News, the New York Post, and the Wall Street Journal. NPR media correspondent David Folkenflik has been covering the Murdoch family for many years, and he joins us now. Good to have you, David.
5: Hey, Anthony.
4: So James Murdoch had big roles at his father's media business, News Corp, before leaving the board in 2020. He said he had disagreements with the company's conservative politics and ongoing denial of climate change at some of its media properties. So now he's stepping back into the media world. Why? What's he trying to do here?
5: Well, he's trying to make his own name. He will forever be associated with the Murdoch family and the Murdoch media empire. And at the same time, he wants to have a controlling stake in his own fate. Think about it this way. He was effectively pitted against his older brother, somebody whom he loved and revered for life. In competition for his father's affections and ultimately to succeed his father. Rupert Murdoch has four daughters as well, but never seriously entertained the idea of having them succeed him. And so Lachlan Murdoch, as you said, prevailed, but put two sort of aggressive tropical fish in the same tank. They went after each other. Lachlan Murdoch is much more in his father's mold. James Murdoch is more centrist, more liberal, but also just has a different idea about how the world works and should be reflected in its properties. I think he wants to make his own mark in his own holding company, which is called Lupus Systems. And media is what he knows best.
4: Right. So an opportunity, as you said, to sort of establish his own mark and brand. If I understand this correctly, it essentially splits Fox Media into two separate companies. Is that right? So explain how this deal is going to work.
5: Yeah. So, and let's be clear for listeners, that's Vox, not Fox, which
4: yes,
5: is, you know,
4: Vox,
5: obviously
4: like
5: what
4: Victor,
5: Rupert
4: v for Victor,
5: founded,
4: right.
5: V for Victor. So if you think of properties, including Eater and Pop Sugar, SB Nation, which was really the start of Vox, Jim Bankoff, the creator of Vox, kind of built from that. This is a collection of often fan-based sports interest sites about major athletic teams that sort of were all brought together. You got The Verge about tech, the Dodo. These are being put into a separate company. It's not that hard to think about in the current moment. You got to think about when Comcast, for example, split NBC and MSNBC into

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0: Climate change makes heat waves more intense. So to confront this, some communities in the U.S. are planting dense mini forests.
1: The plants talk to each other. Like they tell each other that I need more water. Can you send me some? And they work together.
0: I'm Scott Detrow. We'll have that story as part of our Climate Solutions Week on All Things Considered from NPR News.
2: Hot Watlow, Leetnuk Brian Mead Jr. Hello, my name is Brian Mead Jr. with the Wiat Tribe's Daguruluit Cultural Center, bringing you this week's Sulalak Phrase of the Week. This week's phrase is Shimayusatla, which means Stellar's Jay. The noisy campground bandit, squawking all day, might be the reason you wake up so early on your camping trips. They might squawk at you from a distance, or you may see one in your snack tote because someone forgot to close it. Aside from eating your camping food, they primarily eat berries, nuts, seeds, and occasionally other small animals. The Stellar's Jay is featured in Wiat artist Rick Bartow's monoprint on paper titled Tulawat, Blue Jay, and Island. Shimayusatla. To learn more or practice this week's phrase yourself, visit www.wiat.us or follow the Dog Guru Louie on Facebook. Hoot. Thanks.
3: It's here and now. The younger son of media mogul Rupert Murdoch is buying nearly half of Vox Media for more than $300 million. James Murdoch will acquire New York Magazine, Vox.com, and the Vox Media Podcast Network. This is his biggest deal since he lost a painful succession battle to take over his father's media empire last year. His older brother Lachlan secured control of the family business, which includes Fox News, the New York Post, and the Wall Street Journal. NPR media correspondent David Folkenflik has been covering the Murdoch family for many years, and he joins us now. Good to have you, David.
4: Hey, Anthony.
3: So James Murdoch had big roles at his father's media business, News Corp, before leaving the board in 2020. He said he had disagreements with the company's conservative politics and ongoing denial of climate change at some of its media properties. So now he's stepping back into the media world. Why? What's he trying to do here?
4: Well, he's trying to make his own name. He will forever be associated with the Murdoch family and the Murdoch media empire. And at the same time, he wants to have a controlling stake in his own fate. Think about it this way. He was effectively pitted against his older brother, somebody whom he loved and revered for life, in competition for his father's affections and ultimately to succeed his father. Rupert Murdoch has four daughters as well, but never seriously entertained the idea of having them succeed him. And so Lachlan Murdoch, as you said, prevailed, but in put like, you know, two sort of aggressive tropical fish in the same tank. They went after each other. Lachlan Murdoch is much more in his father's mold. James Murdoch is more centrist, more liberal, but also just has a different idea about how the world

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0: Climate change makes heat waves more intense. So to confront this, some communities in the U.S. are planting dense mini forests.
1: The plants talk to each other. Like they tell each other that I need more water. Can you send me some? And they work together.
0: I'm Scott Detrow. We'll have that story as part of our Climate Solutions Week on All Things Considered from NPR News. Stephen Colbert hosts the final episode of The Late Show. Reactions to the end of one of the highest-rated late-night talk shows on the next morning edition from NPR News.

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1: Welcome to Heard in Humboldt on KHSU, a program where we play a range of live music recordings from Humboldt County. This week, for the first time in a while, we're again re-airing something from the archives of Lost Coast Sessions, a show that was created as a partnership between KHSU and PBS North Coast and was originally hosted by Monica Topping here on KHSU. This time we're airing a segment from the episode featuring local rock band Lord Ellis, who local fans of Humboldt's punk and metal scene will likely remember. Founded in 2011, Lord Ellis, named for the summit out on Highway 299, is made up of Roshan Beer on bass, Steve Bonner on drums, Pablo Medenzi on guitar and vocals, and Andy Sorter on keyboard and vocals. Lord Ellis members played in other local rock bands like The Hitch, Dragged by Horses, Saki, and Grimace. The song we're going to hear this week is called 1,000 Suns, recorded live at the Arcata Playhouse back in 2018 for Lost Coast Sessions. So without further ado, we hope you'll enjoy 1,000 Suns, performed by Lord Ellis.
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1: For KHSU, I'm Alejandro Zepeda with your Thursday weather forecast and community updates. The rest of this week will be mostly clear with chances of overnight fog. Coastal areas will see nighttime lows in the low 50s tonight and daytime highs in the mid-60s tomorrow. And inland areas will see nighttime lows in the low 50s and daytime highs in the mid-90s. 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The Azalea Book Sale at the Chetco Library in Brookings, Oregon continues through Tuesday. On Friday, the Garberville Farmers Market will take place from 11 to 3. The first Friday night market of the season starts in Old Town Eureka at 5:30. This week's theme is Kinetic Glory, and Young and Lovely will take the new main stage at 2nd and G. The Arcata Theater Lounge will be hosting Mothers in May, a drag and burlesque show starting at 7. On Saturday, the 57th Annual Kinetic Grand Championship starts on the Arcata Plaza at noon and finishes in Ferndale on Memorial Day. Tune in to our on-campus sister station, KRFH 105.1 FM or KRFH.net for full race coverage all weekend. 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On Sunday, the Humboldt Steel Pan and Percussion Festival will take place at the Blue Lake Casino from 1 to 7. 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
3: 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I'm Juana Summers.
0: And I'm Scott Detrow. It is Climate Solutions Week, and today we are talking about a way to plant an entire forest in a tiny plot of land. Think of your neighborhood block. The idea started in Japan, and it has been gaining traction in the U.S. NPR sent two reporters to opposite ends of the country to find out why. We begin with WBUR's Bianca Garcia outside of Boston.
4: Okay, this one is ready.
5: In Attleboro, Massachusetts, 50 volunteers gather on an abandoned baseball field. The city's Parks and Forestry Department recently dug between home plate and the pitcher's mound. They brought in new soil and built a fence line around it. This is where the city's first pocket-sized forest will go. 550 native plants have to go in the ground. Volunteers wearing gardening gloves and wellies form a sort of production line. Some dunk saplings in troughs of nutrient-rich water. Others step on shovels to dig holes for the saplings. Some forage for logs heavy with mushrooms. These get folded into the soil to pack it with good stuff. Sydney Battle carefully considers where to plant a sapling in her hands. She's a sophomore at Attleboro High School.
6: I don't want to put an American chestnut right next to another American chestnut. I want to put a variety so it's like diverse.
5: Plant diversity is key to what's called the Miyawaki method. It was invented by a Japanese botanist, Akira Miyawaki, in the 1970s. The main idea is to mimic natural, dense forests. That's exactly what volunteers like Jamie Young are doing in Attleboro. He's a junior at Clark University who wants to work in forestry. He shows me how closely to dig the holes for the trees.
7: Oh my gosh, this is my favorite part. So it's about 18 inches, which is your knuckles to your elbow. Yeah, that's how close the trees are.
5: These trees will compete for sunlight and nutrients, so they'll shoot up really fast. Miyawaki forests are said to mature in 20 years rather than the usual 200. Here's Jamie Young again.
7: This will cool the area that it surrounds, and it will sponge the water that comes in from flooding. And I think
5: that's a big deal for Attleboro. In 2023, almost a foot of rain pooled on concrete streets with nowhere to drain. The atmosphere is warming due to climate change, which makes it hold more moisture. So Attleboro can expect more extreme rain in the years to come. These forests aren't a new idea. For more of the backstory, I'm handing the mic to my colleague, Courtney Flatt, from Northwest Public Broadcasting in Washington State.
8: Thanks, Bianca. A kid in Milwaukee was interested in how forests can protect people from natural disasters. He died in 2021, but Fumito Koyake worked with Milwaukee. Now Koyake is an emeritus professor at Yokohama National University in Japan.
9: In 1960s, industrial spaces were dusty and noisy.
8: Koyake says that when Milwaukee first came up with this method, climate change wasn't a thing yet. Now it is. Many people who have planted these forests have latched onto them as a climate solution. They say these pocket forests can soak up carbon dioxide, increase biodiversity, and cool down cities. You can find these forests all over the world. Like here in the U.S., if Attleboro's problem is it's too wet, the issue in Toppenish, Washington, is it's too dry. Take the spot on the Yakima Nation land. It used to be nothing but dirt. Blowing dust made it really hard for drivers to see. That is, until about 6 years ago. That's when Deborah Bird helped plant a Milwaukee forest here.
10: This would be what you would see if you came here, you know, 200 years ago.
8: Bird is a vice chairwoman for the Yakima Nation General Council. She says the plant's roots hold the soil in place. Aspens and cottonwood trees provide shade from the high desert sun.
10: In the summertime, it gets really hot in Yakima.
8: The temperatures can soar to 90 degrees. That's only getting worse with climate change.

0: 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I'm Juana Summers.
1: And I'm Scott Detrow. Yesterday, SpaceX filed paperwork so it can be publicly traded. How does its giant rocket ship, Starship, fit into that?
2: They're clearly trying to get this right, but it's very difficult. This is the most powerful, largest rocket ever built.

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1: Welcome to Heard in Humboldt on KHSU, a program where we play a range of live music recordings from Humboldt County. This week, for the first time in a while, we're again re-airing something from the archives of Lost Coast Sessions, a show that was created as a partnership between KHSU and PBS North Coast and was originally hosted by Monica Topping here on KHSU. This time we're airing a segment from the episode featuring local rock band Lord Ellis, who local fans of Humboldt's punk and metal scene will likely remember. Founded in 2011, Lord Ellis, named for the summit out on Highway 299, is made up of Roshan Beer on bass, Steve Bonner on drums, Pablo Medenzi on guitar and vocals, and Andy Sorder on keyboard and vocals. Lord Ellis members played in other local rock bands like The Hitch, Dragged by Horses, Saki, and Grimace. The song we're going to hear this week is called 1,000 Suns, recorded live at the Arcata Playhouse back in 2018 for Lost Coast Sessions. So without further ado, we hope you'll enjoy 1,000 Suns, performed by Lord Ellis.
2: I forget who starts this one.